Gioachino Rossini's String Sonata No. 2 was performed by E. Musici on Florida's classical music station, WSMR. I'm Thea Lobo, and today's broadcast is made possible by donors who choose to leave a lasting impact, like Lenore Hoeg, whose planned gift continues to support classical WSMR. 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Emmanuel Charpentier was a lawyer by day and a self-taught composer on the side. He was nevertheless an incredibly influential musical voice in 19th century France. Right now, hear his work España, performed by the St. Louis Symphony Orchestra under Leonard Slatkin.

Leonard Slatkin conducted the St. Louis Symphony Orchestra and Emmanuel Charpentier's España on Classical WSMR 89.1 and 103.9. I'm Thea Lobo, and there are so many fascinating things to discover at Classical WSMR's website, wsmr.org. 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Next, you'll hear cellist Lynn Harrell and the Academy of St. Martin in the Fields, led by Neville Mariner, performing five pieces for cello and strings by Victor Herbert on Classical WSMR.

Cellist Lynn Harrell performed with the Academy of St. Martin in the Fields under Neville Mariner Victor Herbert's Five Pieces for Cello and Strings on WSMR, Florida's classical music station. I'm Thea Lobo, and next, hear a Baroque favorite, Music for the Royal Fireworks by George Friedrich Händel. Originally written to celebrate the Treaty of Aix-la-Chapelle and the end of 8 years of war, even rumors of the rehearsal caused a massive traffic jam with an uninvited crowd of 12,000 spectators. The premiere itself was an even bigger cluster whoops, with stray fireworks causing major fires, sword fights, and arrests. A month later, Händel gave it a proper premiere at a fundraising concert for the Foundling Hospital of London, and it's managed to stay in the limelight ever since. Right now, you'll hear Pierre Boulez conducting the New York Philharmonic in Händel's Music for the Royal Fireworks.

Handel's music for the Royal Fireworks was performed by the New York Philharmonic under Pierre Boulez on Florida's classical music station. 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I'm Thea Lobo. Hope you're having a great night so far. Do stay right here. In about a half hour, you can experience a party of a concerto by Heinichen. And before that, some colorful music by Rimsky-Korsakov's coming your way. First, a harp treat by a relatively young American composer. A 21st century multi-talent, Brandi Junger, has carved her musical path as an educator, band leader, collaborator, composer, improviser, and harpist. Equally at home in classical, jazz, and other popular genres, her compositions are masterful infusions of diverse influences. Right now, you'll hear her work Essence of Ruby, an ode and answer to one of her great inspirations, Dorothy Ashby, and her piece Essence of Sapphire. Hear harpist Ashley Jackson performing Brandi Junger's Essence of Ruby.

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1: My name is Steve. I live on Yosepa Island. WSMR is integral to my daily life here on the island. I enjoy the variety of programming. I want to thank WSMR for offering the incredible library of programming that they have. And I have learned so much about classical music since I began listening to the station. I would encourage anyone who is able to contribute any amount to keep this station on the air and letting us all enjoy this beautiful music. Thank you.
0: I'm Thea Lobo. Thanks so much for tuning in. Now you'll hear the Rotterdam Philharmonic Orchestra, led by David Zinman, performing the Golden Cockerel, Le Coq d'Or Suite by Nikolai Rimsky-Korsakov, here on Classical WSMR 89.1 and 103.9.

David Sinman conducted the Rotterdam Philharmonic Orchestra in Le Coq d'Or Suite, the Golden Cockerel Suite by Nikolai Rimsky-Korsakov on Classical WSMR. I'm Thea Lobo, and it's true, some music stays with you for a lifetime. 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And thanks so much. Next, Reinhard Goebel leads Musica Antiqua Cologne in Johann David Heinichen's Concerto for Horns, Flutes, Oboes, and Strings, right here on Florida's Classical Music Station, WSMR.

Reinhard Goebel led Musica Antiqua Cologne in Heinichen's Concerto for Horns, Flutes, Oboes, and Strings on Florida's classical music station, WSMR. I'm Thea Lobo. Thanks so much for tuning in. Next, you can enjoy Tales from the Vienna Woods by Johann Strauss Jr. with zither soloist King Keys and the Cincinnati Pops Orchestra led by Eric Kunzel on classical WSMR.

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Good morning. I'm Lauren Rico, and I'm filling in for Sue this weekend. It's good to be with you. Hope you're enjoying the start of your Sunday and the continuation of your weekend. Sorry, I'm a little bit hoarse, but I think you can probably understand me. We've got Mahler coming up, also Sibelius. But right now, it's time for the Sunrise Serenade, a beautiful piece of music curated for this gorgeous, quiet hour of the morning, the still hour of the morning. And it comes from Antonín Dvořák. It's his piano concerto in G minor. Dvořák composed it in 1876 for a Czech pianist by the name of Karel Slavkovský, who gave the premiere in Prague in 1878. Now, because Dvořák was not a concert pianist, the solo part emphasizes partnership with the orchestra rather than continuous virtuosic display. Here it's Jenny Jando, the piano, and Antoni Witt with the Polish National Radio Orchestra. Dvořák's Piano Concerto in G minor, your Sunrise Serenade on Classical WSMR.

Antonín Dvořák's Piano Concerto in G Minor was performed by pianist Diana Yondo, and Antoni Witt conducted the Polish National Radio Orchestra. Your Sunrise Serenade, available every day of the week at 6 a.m. here on Classical WSMR, which is here whenever you need a moment of music and calm. And that service is made possible by listeners like you. 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From Gustav Mahler, what is tantamount to a musical love letter? The Adagietto movement of his Symphony No. 5. It was meant to be a wordless declaration of love to Alma Schindler, the woman that Gustav would later marry. It's performed by Pierre Boulez and the Vienna Philharmonic Orchestra.

0: Pierre Boulez conducting the Vienna Philharmonic Orchestra for Gustav Mahler's Symphony No. 5. That was the gorgeous Adagietto movement. 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
1: British musician Richard Egarr has long worried about the harpsichord having a bad reputation as a musical instrument. He says it's perfectly possible to make it sing. And this weekend, you can hear how Richard Egarr makes the harpsichord sing in music by Johann Sebastian Bach. It's on Sunday Baroque this weekend.
0: An intimate work for harp and strings by Jean Sibelius. Next, his suite Characteristique, or Characteristic Suite if you prefer. He wrote it in 1922, and it belongs to this really remarkably productive period that also saw the composition of his 6th and 7th symphonies. I don't know, maybe this was a little palate cleanser in between them. It's Jean Sibelius' Suite Characteristique with Peter Chava and Virtuosi di Kummo.

0: Peter Chaba and Virtuosi di Cumo with The Suite Characteristique by Jean Sibelius. 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
0: I'm Lauren Rico filling in for Sue. Good morning. Hope you're doing well, having a good weekend. From Luigi Boccherini, he was one of history's great cellists, which explains why his chamber music often gives the cello unusually interesting things to do. This is Boccherini's Flute Quintet No. 4 in A. It's performed by the Aurin Quartet plus flutist Michael Faust.

Michael Faust, flutist with the Aron Quartet, for Luigi Boccherini's Flute Quintet, No. 4 in A. Goodwill Minnesota helps people overcome barriers to employment and provides them with training and resources to become self-sufficient. You can learn how you can make a difference at experiencegoodwill.org. Goodwill Minnesota, changing lives through the power of work. This music started out as a dazzling piano waltz, but later Frédéric Chopin repurposed it. He orchestrated it and put it in his ballet, Les Sylphides. The Grand Valse Brillant by Chopin. Here's Eugene Ormandy with the Philadelphia Orchestra.

The Philadelphia Orchestra, Eugene Ormandy, conducting that grand valse brillante from Les Sylphides by Frédéric Chopin. 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Some beautiful sepia-toned music by Aaron Copland that is coming up in about a half hour. WSMR is powered by support from community businesses like Adelaide Interiors. 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It was for the legendary Spanish violinist Pablo de Sarasate that Camille Saint-Saëns wrote his Violin Concerto No. 3. Sarasate also inspired him to write his Introduction and Rondo Capriccioso, as well as his Havanaise. This is the Violin Concerto No. 3 in B minor. Andrew Wan is the violinist with Kent Nagano and the Montreal Symphony Orchestra.

Camille Saint-Saëns Violin Concerto No. 3 in B minor, Andrew Juan, violinist in Kent Nagano, with the Montreal Symphony Orchestra. 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I remember when I was a kid, my grandparents showing me their photo albums of, you know, snapshots circa the 1940s and 50s. And so many of them were those beautiful sepia-toned photos. And, you know, there was just such a warmth and a nostalgia to them. I still feel that whenever I see a picture like that. And I'm telling you that because this piece of music, I feel like it's sort of an audio version of that kind of sepia cast. It's Aaron Copland's Our Town, music that he composed for the 1940 film adaptation of Thornton Wilder's Pulitzer Prize-winning play. The music meant to capture small-town America without relying on familiar folk songs. Here's Leonard Slatkin with the St. Louis Symphony Orchestra.

Our Town by Aaron Copland, Leonard Slatkin led the St. Louis Symphony Orchestra. Broadcasting from the University of South Florida, this is Classical WSMR 89.1 Sarasota, WUSF 89.7 HD2, and 103.9 W280 DW Tampa. Good morning. I'm Lauren Rico, and I am filling in for Sue, and please forgive the horsey voice. I guess I talk too much. Coming up a little bit later, we'll have a fun time in London Town with Sir Edward Elgar. In the meantime, from Fernando Sor, the man often called the Beethoven of the guitar, it's L'Encouragement, Encouragement, performed by Celenio and Celedonio Romero.

Fernando Soar on Classical WSMR. The benefits of learning music are for everyone, including seniors. It supports memory, cognitive sharpness, and overall well-being. Sarasota Music Conservatory offers adult and senior programs. 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Coming up a little bit later, one of the great trumpet concertos out of the classical era. You might not know this composer, Maddalena Laura Lombardini Searman. She lived from 1745 to 1818, which was long before women were commonly recognized as professional composers. She, at that time, was touring Europe as both a violin virtuoso and a composer, which tells you just how exceptional she was. She even studied in Venice and got coaching from violin legend Giuseppe Tartini. This is Maddalena Searman's String Quartet No. 3 in G minor, performed by the Erato Quartet.

the Erato Quartet, with the String Quartet No. 3 in G minor by Maddalena Laura Lombardini Searman. 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Good morning. I'm Lauren Rico. I'm filling in for Sue. Cockaigne was an old nickname for London, and it suggested a place of abundance and good spirits. Edward Elgar called this his Cockaigne Overture, subtitled In London Town. He wanted it to be a portrait of London's people rather than its buildings and its landmarks. It was commissioned by the Royal Philharmonic Society back in 1901. It's performed here by Sir George Schulte and the London Philharmonic Orchestra.

It seems appropriate that the London Philharmonic Orchestra should be performing the Cockaigne Overture in London Town by Sir Edward Elgar. George Schulte was conducting them. Walter Heinlein believed classical music should endure for generations to come. His endowment gift honors his late wife and helps ensure classical WSMR continues inspiring our community. You can make a lasting impact too. Visit wsmr.org/legacy or call Kathy Jordan at 813-974-8682. This is one of my favorite trumpet concertos. It comes from Johann Nepomuk Hummel. He actually lived with Mozart as a child and studied with him, so he had a very good pedigree. It's the trumpet concerto in E flat. Wynton Marsalis is the trumpeter, and Raymond Lepard conducts the English Chamber Orchestra.

members of the English Chamber Orchestra, Raymond Lepard conducting them, and trumpeter Wynton Marsalis for the Trumpet Concerto in E-flat by Johann Nepomuk Hummel. Broadcasting from the University of South Florida, this is Classical WSMR 89.1 Sarasota, 103.9 FM Tampa, and WUSF 89.7 HD2 Tampa. Very good Sunday morning to you. I'm Lauren Rico, and I'm filling in for Sue Giles. Suzanne Bona coming up with Sunday Baroque in about an hour. But we'll have Beethoven and Mozart and Liszt in the meantime. And right now, it is Franz Schubert, his most stunning Ave Maria. What I didn't know is that Schubert actually composed it for a German translation of Sir Walter Scott's The Lady of the Lake. It was later on that the Latin prayer was added. Ave Maria by Franz Schubert. Juan Diego Flores is the tenor, and Michelle Mariotti conducts the orchestra and chorus of the Bologna Community Theater.

0: The orchestra and chorus of the Bologna Community Theater, Michele Mariotti conducting, Juan Diego Flores was the tenor for Franz Schubert's setting of the Ave Maria. The Bishop Museum of Science and Nature in Bradenton presents Laser Light Nights in their planetarium. Every Thursday through Saturday night, you can rock out to some of your favorite artists, including Van Halen, Queen, and the Beatles. Shows running now through September 5th. 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
1: Concierto is the program that celebrates the rich contributions of Latinx classical musicians. Hear a Poema Concertante by the Spanish-Catalan composer Javier Montsalvatge and the Sinfonía Romántica by Enrique Soro, performed by the Symphony Orchestra of Chile, conducted by José Luis Domínguez. I'm Frank Domínguez, no relation, and that's coming up on Concierto.
0: This is Beethoven's Opus 103. Sounds like it's pretty high up, right? Actually, despite the high opus number, it's one of his earliest surviving works. It's the Octet for Winds, and it's scored for pairs of oboes, clarinets, bassoons, and horns. 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

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Mozart only 18 when he finished his 29th symphony. Unlike some of his larger, later symphonies, it's scored without trumpets and without timpani. It's performed here by Trevor Pinnock and the English Concert.

0: Trevor Pinnock and the English Concert with the Symphony No. 29 in A by Mozart.
1: 19th century Scottish poet William Edmonston Ayton wrote, "Give me but 1 hour of Scotland. Let me see it ere I die." You'll enjoy an hour of Scotland courtesy of some outstanding Scottish musicians, including 18th century composer James Oswald, as well as an Italian musician who held a fascination for the country and its music. It's on Sunday Baroque this week.
0: I'm Lauren Rico, filling in for Sue on Classical WSMR. My time with you finishes up with Franz Liszt, one of his concert etudes. This one is called Un Sospiro, or a sigh. It's performed by pianist Rebecca Penies.

0: Rebecca Penny's at the piano for Un Sospiro, a sigh, from the concert Etudes by Franz Liszt. I'm Laura Enrico. I've been filling in for Sue Giles Wantuck. Thanks so much for your company. Sue is back next week. I know you've been missing her voice. I know you'll be happy to get rid of me and my froggy voice. Suzanne Bona is coming up next with Sunday Baroque. Broadcasting from the Ernie and Elisa Kretzmer studio at the University of South Florida, this is Classical WSMR 89.1 Sarasota, 103.9 FM Tampa, and WUSF 89.7 HD2 Tampa. Enjoy the rest of your weekend.
1: This is Sunday Baroque. I'm Suzanne Bona. You may or may not be able to pick out which instrument is a bassoon from looking at an orchestra on stage, but you might recognize the sound of the instrument. The gruff grandfather in Sergei Prokofiev's musical story of Peter and the Wolf, or maybe the opening notes of Igor Stravinsky's Rite of Spring Ballet. Bassoon is a double reed member of the woodwind family. The instrument's typically made of wood with a curved metal tube called a bocal that connects the body of the instrument to that reed. Antonio Vivaldi composed quite a few concertos featuring bassoon, and today you can audition a selection from a brand new recording of them.

Dulcian is a Renaissance and early Baroque era double reed instrument that is an ancestor of the modern bassoon. This sonata by Giovanni Buonamente is played on Dulcian with two violins and harpsichord by the group Quicksilver.

After a career working for the Gonzaga family in Mantua, Giovanni Buonamente spent the last years of his life in a Franciscan monastery in Assisi practicing his violin. Quicksilver played Giovanni Buonamente's Sonata Prima for two violins, dulcian and harpsichord. This is Sunday Baroque, supported by the Santa Fe Opera. First comes the sunset, then comes the overture. Madama Butterfly, the Magic Flute, and more this summer in the Land of Enchantment. Tickets and more at santafeopera.org. From their new album of bassoon concertos by Antonio Vivaldi, Sergio Azzolini, and Londa Armonica play Vivaldi's Concerto Catalog No. 478.

From their new album in the Vivaldi Edition series, bassoonist Sergio Azzolini and Londa Armonica played Antonio Vivaldi's concerto, catalog number 478. This aria from Vivaldi's opera Teozzone is from an earlier Vivaldi Edition volume.

0: Baritone Furio Sanasi and the Concert of Nations performed the aria He Who Keeps His Footing High Never Fears a Fall. It's from Antonio Vivaldi's opera Teozzone. You can visit sundaybaroque.org whenever you want to know more about the music. 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
1: 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Good morning. I'm Mark Michaud. Thank you for spending time with Sunday Baroque today. 19th century Scottish poet William Edmonstone Aidan wrote, "Give me but 1 hour of Scotland, let me see it ere I die." Well, you'll enjoy an hour of Scotland courtesy of some outstanding Scottish musicians, including 18th century composer James Oswald, as well as an Italian musician who held a fascination for the country and its music. It's on Sunday Baroque today. Well, it's been quite a summer of live performances on WSMR between the Sarasota Music Festival in June and the Rebecca Penny's Piano Festival here in July. 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
0: Sunday Baroque is supported by the Friends of Sunday Baroque, whose contributors include Lynn Walther of Lake Grove, New York, and the Maurer Family Foundation, in loving memory of Gil Maurer. Francesco Maria Veracini was born in Florence, where he spent most of his 78 years, but he was also a well-traveled violinist, with time spent in Dresden, Venice, and London. In 1744, Veracini published 12 so-called academic sonatas, opus 2, showing off his virtuoso violin skills. Trio Settecento plays academic sonata number 1.

0: Trio Settecento, which is violinist Rachel Barton Pine, cellist John Mark Rosendahl, and harpsichordist David Schrader. They played the first of 12 sonatas by Francesco Veracini. They're from a collection he called his Academic Sonatas. You can look up everything you're hearing on today's show by visiting our website, sundaybaroque.org.
1: 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And tonight, Thea Lobo will feature the Oboe Concerto by Richard Strauss. 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
0: 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Trumpeter Alison Balsam first got interested in music when she was given a cassette tape of Trevor Pinnock and the English Concert playing Johann Sebastian Bach's Brandenburg Concertos. Now imagine the thrill when she collaborated on a recording with them many years later. This is Alison Balsam and the English Concert playing a suite from Henry Purcell's music for the semi-opera King Arthur.

Trumpeter Alison Balsam and the English Concert played a suite from the semi-opera King Arthur by Henry Purcell. Thomas Arne was another English composer. He was born in 1710, which was 15 years after Purcell's death, but Arne was a huge fan of Purcell, and his talents and compositions were often compared to Purcell's. Capella Savaria plays Thomas Arne's overture to the opera Eliza.

0: Capella Salvaria played the overture to Thomas Arne's 1754 opera Eliza. Sunday Baroque is produced at WSHU in Fairfield, Connecticut, and funded by the Richard P. Garmany Fund at Hartford Foundation for Public Giving, providing support to institutions that are committed to enriching lives in Connecticut, including Connecticut Landmarks and the Hillstead Museum. Our production team is Julie Ferdino, Jennifer Basher, Sabrina Garone, Anne Lopez, and Lexi Perrinell. I'm Suzanne Bona. This is Sunday Baroque. Nicola Benedetti first started playing violin at age 4, and she was so captivated by music that by the tender age of 8, she became the leader of the National Children's Orchestra. She's never lost sight of how important it is to be exposed to music early, and she's continued to be involved in children's programs, including El Sistema Scotland and her own Benedetti Foundation. Coming up in the next hour of Sunday Baroque, Nicola Benedetti plays a brilliant violin concerto by Giuseppe Tartini.
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1: This is Sunday Baroque. I'm Suzanne Bona. 19th century Scottish poet William Edmonston Ayton wrote, "Give me but 1 hour of Scotland and let me see it ere I die." Today, you'll have an hour of Scotland, courtesy of some outstanding Scottish musicians, including 18th century composer James Oswald, as well as an Italian musician who held a fascination for the country and its music.

William McGibbon was one of Scotland's leading composers in the early 18th century. Back then, many Italian composers were fascinated with Scottish music when William McGibbon admired Italian musician Arcangelo Corelli. This is Chatham Baroque playing William McGibbon's fifth sonata written in imitation of Corelli.

Chatham Baroque performed a selection from Scottish composer William McGibbon's Fifth Sonata. It was one of several that McGibbon composed in imitation of Arcangelo Corelli. This is Sunday Baroque, supported by Newport Mansions, protecting, preserving, and presenting an exceptional collection of house museums and landscapes in one of the most historically intact cities in America, Newport, Rhode Island. NewportMansions.org. Francesco Barsanti was born in Lucca, Italy. He played flute, oboe, viola, and he went to London to pursue his musical career, and then on to Scotland, where he married a Scottish heiress. Florilegium plays seven Scots tunes by Francesco Barsanti.

Florilegium played seven Scots tunes by Francesco Barsanti. The Balcarres Lute Book is a huge collection of about 250 Scottish airs from the 17th century, and the manuscript is in the National Library of Scotland. They were virtually unknown until only a few decades ago. Lutenist Sylvain Bergeron plays two from the Balcarres Lute Book.

0: Lutenist Sylvain Bergeron played 17th-century Scottish tunes from the Balcarres Lute Book. You can visit sundaybaroque.org whenever you want to know more about the music. 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
1: 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I'm Mark Michaud. Thank you for spending part of the weekend with Sunday Baroque. British musician Richard Egarr has long worried about the harpsichord having a bad reputation as a musical instrument. He says it's perfectly possible to make it sing. And this weekend, you'll hear just exactly how Richard Egarr makes the harpsichord sing in music by Johann Sebastian Bach, coming up on Sunday Baroque today. Well, there's been some wild weather over the last couple of days, and there are more showers, downpours, and thunderstorms in the forecast today and tomorrow as the weather system makes its way across the state. Now, you don't have to worry about this becoming a tropical storm, but there's lots of beneficial rain for the state. Now, for the latest details and the most recent forecast, head on over to WSMR.org and click on the weather banner on the homepage. 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
0: Sunday Baroque is funded thanks to financial support from the Friends of Sunday Baroque, whose generous contributors include the New Family Trust in memory of Joan Cockrell New. Scottish-Italian violinist Nicola Benedetti was a child prodigy who won BBC Young Musician of the Year at age 16. And since October 2022, she's been festival director of the Edinburgh International Festival. This is Nicola Benedetti with the Scottish Chamber Orchestra playing Giuseppe Tartini's Violin Concerto in A minor.

Scottish-Italian violinist Nicola Benedetti in the Scottish Chamber Orchestra, led by Christian Kernan, played the Violin Concerto in A minor by Giuseppe Tartini. Quite a few Italian musicians of Tartini's era in the 18th century were smitten with Scottish music. Francesco Gemignani was one of them. He was a cosmopolitan traveler with a fascination for folk music, and he wrote these Scots airs, played by Palladian Ensemble.

0: Palladian Ensemble played old Bob Morris and Lady Anne Bothwell's Lament. They're two Scots airs by Francesco Gemignani, an Italian musician who loved Scotland and Scottish music. Our website has more about the music and recordings you're hearing today. 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
0: 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James Oswald lived in Edinburgh, Scotland in the 18th century. He worked as a fiddler, singer, dancing master. He arranged traditional Scottish tunes, and he wrote music. He also worked as a concert organizer. James Oswald composed this serenata or serenade played by Chatham Baroque.

Chatham Baroque played the fifth serenata by 18th century Scottish musician James Oswald, who was called Scotland's greatest composer by poet Robert Burns. Another Scottish musician of the same era was Charles MacLean, and he and Oswald were born only about a year apart. Both men enjoyed successful careers in Scotland and in London. He published a set of 12 sonatas, and flutist Alison Melville plays one with harpsichordist Charlotte Nettinger and cellist Mary Catherine Finch.

0: Flutist Alison Melville, cellist Mary Catherine Finch, and harpsichordist Charlotte Nettiger played the Sonata No. 10 by Scottish composer Charles MacLean. Sunday Baroque is produced at the Richard P. Garmany Classical Music Production Suite at WSHU in Fairfield, Connecticut by Julie Ferdino, Jennifer Basher, Sabrina Garone, Anne Lopez, and Lexi Perinol. I'm Suzanne Bona, and this is Sunday Baroque. Mandolin is a plucked string instrument that's a cousin to the lute, and while you might associate the mandolin with bluegrass and traditional music, composers in the 17th century were already beginning to experiment with the distinctive sounding instrument. Coming up on Sunday Baroque, you'll hear one of today's top mandolin players, Avi Avital, performing a concerto for his instrument.
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0: It's Sunday Baroque. I'm Suzanne Vona. Did you ever see the Monty Python gag about the machine that goes ping? In interviews and at concerts, British harpsichordist Richard Egar likes to mention that Monty Python skit to poke a little fun. But he's sincerely worried that the harpsichord had a bad reputation as the instrument that goes ping. He said it's perfectly possible to make it sing, and he wants to be the one to show how. Today's highlights include Richard Egar making the harpsichord sing in music by Johann Sebastian Bach.

16th century English musician William Byrd had a special place in his heart for the human voice. Byrd even made a list of 8 reasons for singing, which elaborated on the benefits of raising one's voice in song. For example, 8, the better the voice is, the meeter it is to honor and serve God therewith, and the voice of man is chiefly to be employed to that end. Stile Antico sings one of William Byrd's sacred songs called Arise, O Lord.

From their album Heavenly Harmonies, Stile Antico sang Arise, O Lord. It's a sacred song by 16th century English musician William Byrd. This is Sunday Baroque, funded thanks to the Friends of Sunday Baroque, whose generous contributors include Rita Sackett, in loving memory of her husband, Mark. There's more about the Friends of Sunday Baroque on our website. Nicola Francesco Haim was a cellist and composer. He was born in Rome, but then he went to London, became one of George Frideric Handel's librettists, and adopted England as his new home. Cappella Musicale Enrico Stewart plays one of Nicola Haim's flute sonatas.

0: From their 2022 recording of flute music by Nicola Heim, flutist Chiara Strabioli, and Cappella Musicale Enrico Stewart played one of Heim's flute sonatas. Nicola Heim was a writer and musician who collaborated with George Frederick Handel in London. You can visit sundaybaroque.org whenever you want to know more about the music. This is Sunday Baroque.
1: 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I'm Mark Michaud, enjoying Suzanne Bona's selections with you here this weekend on Sunday Baroque. Not every brilliantly talented musician comes from a musical family. Harpsichordist and conductor Jeanette Sorel, violinist Joshua Bell, and pianist Rochelle Sinnett were all very young children when they began begging their non-musician parents for music lessons. You'll hear performances by these talented, tenacious, and inspiring musicians on Sunday Baroque this afternoon. It's been some wild weather over the last couple of days, and there are more showers, downpours, and thunderstorms in the forecast today and tomorrow as a weather system makes its way across the state. 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
0: This program is funded thanks to the Friends of Sunday Baroque, including the Straup family of Wilton, Connecticut. In around 1738, Johann Sebastian Bach composed his keyboard concerto, catalog number 1053, and he recycled music from some of his earlier compositions. The first and second movements are the Sinfonia and an aria from his cantata number 169, and the third movement is the Sinfonia from his cantata number 49. Richard Egarr performs Bach's second keyboard concerto with the Academy of Ancient Music.

0: Andrew Manzi led the Academy of Ancient Music with harpsichord soloist Richard Egarr, playing the second keyboard concerto by Johann Sebastian Bach. 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And while you're there, you can also hear today's show again later this week. 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
0: 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Avi Avital is a mandolin player who especially loves to adapt a wide variety of music for his instrument. He's also passionate about introducing mandolin to a broader audience and showing its expressive character. This is a mandolin concerto composed by Johann Hummel. Avi Avital performs with Il Giardino Armonico.

0: Mandolin player Avi Avital was the soloist with Il Giardino Armonico. They played the Mandolin Concerto by Johann Hummel. Sunday Baroque is produced at WSHU in Fairfield, Connecticut, and funded by the Richard P. Garmany Fund at Hartford Foundation for Public Giving, providing support to institutions that are committed to enriching lives in Connecticut, including Connecticut Landmarks and the Hillstead Museum. Our production team is Julie Ferdino, Jennifer Basher, Sabrina Garone, Ann Lopez, and Lexi Perinal. I'm Suzanne Bona, and this is Sunday Baroque. A 1713 Stradivarius owned and played by Bronislaw Huberman was stolen from his dressing room at Carnegie Hall in 1936. For decades, there were no leads, it just vanished. In the 1980s, violinist Julian Altman confessed on his deathbed that he'd been playing the stolen instrument all along. It was then legitimately purchased and is now played by Joshua Bell. Coming up on Sunday Baroque, you'll hear him play a devilishly delightful piece by Giuseppe Tartini on the instrument.
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0: It's Sunday Baroque. I'm Suzanne Bona. Music was passed along through generations in the Bach family. It was pretty much expected for Johann Sebastian to become a musician. But there are also some brilliantly talented musicians who did not come from musical families. Harpsichordist and conductor Jeanette Sorel's parents were academics. Her father was a linguist and her mother was a nursing professor. And violinist Joshua Bell's parents were in the mental health field. His mom was a therapist and counselor for gifted children. Dad was a psychologist and professor at Indiana University. And pianist Rochelle Sennett's father played tuba in high school and loved music, but he and her mother were a teeny bit skeptical, but supportive, when she started asking for piano lessons, and they finally relented when she was 6 or 7 years old. Today's highlights include performances by these talented, resourceful, and tenacious musicians. Early on, Daniel Hope's mother hoped her son would become a plumber, a nice, conventional, financially solid and stable career. But Daniel Hope's mother happened to work for the world-renowned violinist Yehudi Menuhin, so he grew up with a front-row seat to some of the world's greatest musicians. Daniel Hope made up his mind by the age of 4 that he would also be a violinist. This is Daniel Hope playing variations by Nicola Matteis.

Playing a priceless Guarneri del Gesù violin crafted in 1742, Daniel Hope performed diverse bizarria by 17th century Italian violinist and composer Nicola Mattei's. It's from the album Air, A Baroque Journey. This is Sunday Baroque, funded thanks to the Friends of Sunday Baroque, whose generous contributors include Lynn Walther of Lake Grove, New York. As a little girl, Rochelle Sennett saw a pianist performing on TV, and she thought it looked cool. She begged her parents for piano lessons for a very long time, and they eventually gave in. They rented a piano for her when she was about 6 or 7, and they kind of figured she'd lose interest. But she immediately proved them wrong. She loved to practice, and she already knew she wanted to be a professional musician. Rochelle Sennett plays the Third French Suite by Johann Sebastian Bach.

0: pianist Rochelle Sennett played the third French suite by Johann Sebastian Bach. Your Sunday morning routine just got a little more stylish. 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
1: 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Suzanne Bona's Sunday Baroque program continues until 2 this afternoon, and there's lots of brilliant music for you to enjoy after that. You'll be hearing Beethoven's 4th Symphony and a horn concerto by Mozart, all before this weekend's showcase of young musicians. You'll want to be here for this week's From the Top at 5. Well, how much rain have you seen this weekend? There's been some wild weather over the last couple of days, and there are more showers, downpours, and thunderstorms in the forecast for today and tomorrow as that weather system makes its way across the state. Fortunately, it didn't turn into anything of a major tropical status or anything like that here in hurricane season. 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
0: Sunday Baroque is funded by the Friends of Sunday Baroque, whose generous contributors include the Schilling Family Foundation, Incorporated. Joshua Bell's parents were not professional musicians, but they were music lovers. And when Joshua was about 4 years old, his parents discovered that he had stretched rubber bands across the dresser drawer knobs in his bedroom so that he could make his own music. And that is when they bought him his first violin. This is Joshua Bell with harpsichordist John Constable playing the Devil's Trill Sonata by Giuseppe Tartini.

0: Joshua Bell and harpsichordist John Constable played the Devil's Trill Sonata by Giuseppe Tartini. 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
0: 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As a little girl, Jeanette Sorrell was over the moon excited to find out she could get free piano lessons at school. And she signed herself up. But there was just one little problem. She did not tell her parents. One of the requirements for those piano lessons was to have a keyboard at home. And since they didn't have one, and mind you, her parents still didn't know about the lessons, little Jeanette made her own by drawing a keyboard on a piece of paper. And she practiced on that until her parents discovered what was going on. Jeanette Sorrell and Apollo Spire play the Fifth Brandenburg Concerto by Johann Sebastian Bach.

0: Jeanette Sorel was the harpsichordist and leader with Apollo's Fire playing the Fifth Brandenburg Concerto by Johann Sebastian Bach. Sunday Baroque is produced at the Richard P. Garmany Classical Music Production Suite at WSHU Public Radio in Fairfield, Connecticut, by Julie Fredino, Jennifer Basher, Sabrina Garone, Ann Lopez, and Lexi Perinal. I'm Suzanne Bona. This is Sunday Baroque.
1: 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Well, WSMR is your summer home of the Sarasota Orchestra. This coming Tuesday night at 8, re-experience the Masterworks Concert No. 3. That's the concert that happened on a cool weekend in January called Pictures at an Exhibition. Maybe you were at that concert. It was the weekend when guest conductor Peter Ungen took to the stage. One of the concert's highlights was when 15-year-old violin-playing sensation Himari wowed everybody with her performance of Brooks Violin Concerto No. 1. So you can hear that Tuesday night at 8, and for a limited time, you can check out last Tuesday night's concert. 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
1: 2 o'clock on a Sunday afternoon. I'm Joe Getz. Good to have your company here this afternoon. A not-so-sunny weekend here on the Sun Coast, but hopefully the music will brighten things up. And we'll have some pretty bright music this hour, including Beethoven's 4th in a bit. And right now, kicking off our 2 o'clock hour with a very bright and sunny piece by the American composer Peter Boyer. This is his Celebration Overture, with Peter Boyer himself leading the London Symphony.

Peter Boyer leading the London Symphony in his own music. That was his Celebration Overture here on Florida's classical music station, WSMR. I'm Joe Getz. Good to be with you this afternoon. And Johns Hopkins All Children's Hospital works together with the community to help children achieve their dreams. That expert care earned the highest ranking among children's hospitals in Florida by U.S. News and World Report. Learn more, hopkinsallchildrens.org. Well, you know that feeling you get when you really think hard about what you want to get someone as a gift, and then when you give it to them, their reaction is not exactly what you hoped for? It's kind of what happened with this next piece. Frédéric Chopin's first ballade got rave reviews from a fellow composer and music critic. You probably heard of him. Name was Robert Schumann. So when Chopin wrote his second ballade, he dedicated it to Robert Schumann. His reaction to that next piece dedicated to him can be summed up basically by saying, meh. Oh, well, you just can't win sometimes. Chopin's second ballade, still a great piece. Here it is, played by Emmanuel Axe.

Chopin's Ballade No. 2, played there by pianist Emmanuel Ax here on Classical WSMR. Mark your calendars, Emmanuel Ax will be bringing his talents to the Van Wezel to play with the Sarasota Orchestra the first weekend of April 2027. He'll be playing Chopin then, too, the Piano Concerto No. 2. I'm Joe Getz. Thanks for tuning in here to Florida's classical music station, WSMR, as we turn to Beethoven next this afternoon and his very sunny and bright Fourth Symphony. You wouldn't think it's sunny and bright based on how it begins, but it gets there pretty quick. Here's the BBC Philharmonic led by Gianandrea Noseda.

Beethoven's Symphony No. 4 in B-flat, with Gianandrea Noseda leading the BBC Philharmonic, here on Classical WSMR. I'm Joe Getz, good Sunday afternoon, filling in for Sue today, and she'll be back next weekend after a little time off this summer. And coming up in our 3 o'clock hour, we'll head into nature with Dvorak, one of Mozart's horn concertos, and lots more ahead this afternoon, so keep the radio, or however you're listening, right where it is. Finishing up this hour with the American Thomas Canning and his far and away best-known work, his Fantasy on a Hymn Tune by Justin Morgan. Here is the Cincinnati Symphony Orchestra led by Jesus Lopez Cobos.

Thomas Canning, American composer, music educator, chorister, and best known for one single work that lives on. Most of his music he wrote for certain occasions, and they were sung or played the one time, and that was it. But his Fantasy on a Hymn Tune by the Revolutionary-era composer Justin Morgan lives on. Thomas Canning and his Fantasy there, played by the Cincinnati Symphony, led by Jesus Lopez Cobos. This is Florida's Classical Music Station, WSMR 89.1 Sarasota, WUSF 89.7 HD2 Tampa, broadcasting from the Ernie and Eliza Kretzmer studio at the University of South Florida. I'm Joe Getz. 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Here's a dance from Samuel Coleridge Taylor's African Suite. Samuel Coleridge Taylor, born to an English mother and a father from Sierra Leone. And here's Paul Freeman leading the Chicago Sinfonietta.

A dance from Samuel Coleridge Taylor's African Suite. And that was the Chicago Sinfonietta led by Paul Freeman here on Classical WSMR, where we have support from you and also support today from AmScot, a state and federally regulated financial services provider. 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Well, Mozart was definitely one for humor and insults, and he loved to playfully insult his friends, including his friend who was a sausage maker and a fine horn player for whom Mozart wrote his horn concertos. He would write this man named Leutgeb on the score of these horn concertos things that say, I'm trying to paraphrase here to keep it radio safe, but basically he would say, like, bet you can't play this, insert expletive here. You get the picture. Here's Hermann Baumann to do his best here with Mozart's Horn Concerto No. 3 with the St. Paul Chamber Orchestra led by Pinchas Zukerman.

The Horn Concerto No. 3 by Mozart with Hermann Baumann and the St. Paul Chamber Orchestra led by Pinchas Zukerman here on Classical WSMR. A concerto for a different wind instrument, the clarinet, on the way by the Irishman Charles Villiers Stamford, coming up a little bit later this hour. We'll head back to springtime next hour and hear an old tale from Hans Christian Andersen told through music by Alexander Zemlinsky, coming up in our 4 o'clock hour as well. Right now, Dvorak and his concert overture he called In Nature's Realm. And the BBC Philharmonic is conducted here by Stephen Gunzenhauser.

Dvorak's Overture in Nature's Realm, played there by the BBC Philharmonic's Stephen Gunzenhauser conducting here on Classical WSMR. 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Well, still dealing with pesky rain showers across the state today and some locally heavy rainfall possible, go to WSMR.org. We'll have a link there to the WUSF news page in the event of any more serious weather, but more just run-of-the-mill thunderstorms here this afternoon. Hopefully it starts to clear out a bit next week and we can get back to that bright, sunny 95-degree weather that we all love so much, right? I'm Joe Getz. Good afternoon. With clarinetist Janet Hilton next with the Ulster Orchestra in the Clarinet Concerto by Charles Villiers Stanford.

The Clarinet Concerto by the Irish composer Charles Villiers Stanford, with Janet Hilton, clarinetist, and the Ulster Orchestra, led by Vernon Handley. It's 4 o'clock. I'm Joe Getz. Thanks for tuning in here to Classical WSMR 89.1 Sarasota, WUSF 89.7 HD2 Tampa, broadcasting from the University of South Florida. Coming up, some variations for piano on the way by a composer we don't often hear from, who was also a nobleman. His name was Count Moritz von Lichnowsky. Some fun stuff on the way in a little less than 10 minutes. And if you're a fan of The Little Mermaid, well, we'll hear music based on the original Hans Christian Andersen fairy tale coming up in about 20 minutes. So keep it right here. Well, right now, even though it's hot, sticky summer weather, we can at least think about somewhat cooler times with this next music, this waltz by Johann Strauss Jr., Voices of Spring. Here's the Vienna Philharmonic, led by Carlos Kleiber.

Carlos Kleiber led the Vienna Philharmonic in The Voices of Spring by Johann Strauss Jr. here on Classical WSMR, where we have support from you and from FPL, where teams work to inspect, upgrade, and strengthen the grid. FPL, working for you every single day. Details at fpl.com. I'm Joe Getz. Good Sunday afternoon to you. Thea Lobo's along at 5, or a little after 5 o'clock today. What am I saying? I'm not usually on Sundays, so sometimes I get a little confused. No, 5 o'clock, it's from the top. Thea comes along after Florida Matters at 6:30 this evening with some Bach on the way in that hour. Her evening masterwork tonight, the late great Oboe Concerto by the somewhat reluctant Richard Strauss. Fun story. We'll hear about that beautiful music coming up at 7 this evening. Right now, some variations for piano by Count Moritz von Lichnowsky. His 7 variations on a theme by Giovanni Paisiello, played here by Werner Genuin at the piano.

Here, Florida's classical music station. I'm Joe Getz. So glad to be along with you here this afternoon. And of course, it always bears repeating how important your support is to keep WSMR strong. And this program is made possible by donors who have included WSMR in their estate plans, like Walter Stamm, whose legacy gift was created through a charitable gift annuity. You can leave a lasting legacy too, and you can do so by visiting wsmr.org/legacy. Or call Kathy Jordan at 813-974-8682. Well, Disney's The Little Mermaid is based on a fairy tale by Hans Christian Andersen, and that fairy tale also captivated the Austrian composer Alexander Zemlinsky. And it's his tone poem, The Mermaid, that will go all the way up to 5 o'clock with now. Here's the Berlin Radio Symphony led by Ricardo Chailly.

0: You're listening to From the Top. I'm your host, pianist Peter Dugan. We just heard 17-year-old violinist Joshua Song from Northvale, New Jersey, perform Fritz Kreisler's Slavonic Fantasy, based on themes by Dvorak. I performed with Joshua on the piano. The young people we'll meet on From the Top today are exceptional as always. There's a young composer who leapt past 2 years of school and is now headed off to college at just 16 years old. A bassoonist who's a beautiful player, but also a serious athlete, and is planning to study neuroscience at Princeton. It's easy to describe our young guests as gifted or talented. What really connects them all is their tenacity, the sweat and perseverance that have gotten them to this point. The confidence that these artists bring to their music and to life in general has been earned through really hard work and discipline. And with that in mind, let's meet Joshua Song, the violinist and Jack Kent Cook young artist whose beautiful playing we just heard. Joshua, you have so much soul when you perform that piece. It brings back this sort of melancholy nostalgia of the Kreisler era. I loved playing with you.
1: Thank you. So much fun working with you.
0: So I know you come from a very musical family. Tell me about what it was like growing up with parents who played.
1: My dad is a clarinetist and my mom is a flautist, but she actually took violin lessons to help me understand the technique and the form. She's been a crucial part of my development as a musician. Till I was 12 years old, every day she sat with me and practiced.
0: So after years of having that, was it weird to suddenly have to be your own disciplinarian?
1: Yeah, certainly. There was a transitionary period where she'd just leave me on my own. I had no idea what I was doing because my mom had been dictating my practice for years. Finding my practice habits, finding the way that I resonate with my instrument without anyone's help, that was a big journey that I had to take.
0: Yeah, for sure. Necessary part of growing up.
1: Mm-hmm.
0: So I know you also have a sister who plays, but she's also a power lifter. And the two of you got really into this. Tell me what powerlifting is, and then does it relate to music?
1: So powerlifting is all about lifting as much weight as possible.
0: Okay. Terrifying.
1: It's terrifying, but I think it really helped me with my physical and mental health, but also gave me some insights, as you said, about my music.
0: Yeah.
1: What I noticed when I was doing that was this thing called like neuromuscular adaptations.
0: Okay.
1: Powerlifters, when they don't lift for a certain period of time and they go back to do a certain lift, say it's a squat, then they won't be able to do the same amount of weight. And the reason why isn't because that they've lost muscle. It's because they've lost the neurological connection to that muscle. It's the mental pathway that they made to the muscles that made them lose the efficiency that they need to get the weight up.
0: Right. Mm-hmm. So it's like the power of the mind.
1: Yeah.
0: Over the pure physical development of muscle. And do you feel like you can think that way now when you approach the violin?
1: Yeah, I think so. Like people talk about muscle memory. Your brain creates a pattern to a certain muscular path. When you don't practice for a certain period of time, that's that neurological connection that you've lost with your muscles, you know, habits of holding your instrument. If I'm holding my bow, you got to develop certain habits and you got to keep them there or else you're going to lose it, right?
0: Gotcha. Obviously, you think about music and you think about everything from such an intellectual, logical standpoint. Talk to me a little bit about how sometimes that's been a challenge when it comes to expressing yourself musically.
1: Yeah, so there was a point in time where I kind of viewed music as like almost a science. And the thing about science is you want to be efficient. And if you do that technically, then you lose some of the musical aspect, right? Because if you're just looking for efficiency, then you miss. So let's say it's a forte passage, right? And you want to be really strong. If you just focus on efficiency of your bow or efficiency of your fingerings, you can lose the expressive nature of what music is all about.
0: So what have you been able to do to help get in touch with that emotional side, that artistic side?
1: Imagery. So Sibelius, violin concerto, the beginning of that concerto is, I like to imagine it as like a water horizon with a lot of fog in it. And that allows me to get into the mood of the music without having to like remember a million different technical cues.
0: Yeah, makes perfect sense. Mm-hmm. Get lost in the imagery. Before we go, I have to congratulate you because I understand you've made a decision for next year. Yeah. Where are you headed?
1: The Columbia Juilliard program.
0: It's infamously difficult, but I have no doubt at all that you're going to flourish there. Can't wait to see where your future takes you. Josh, it's been such a pleasure.
1: So good talking to you.
0: Joshua Song, 17 years old from Northvale, New Jersey. Now let's meet 18-year-old bassoonist Eleanor Ha from Upper Saddle River, New Jersey. Eleanor and I will perform the first movement of Lubos Sluka's sonata originally for cello and piano, but you'll hear it now on bassoon and piano. This piece was totally unknown to me when Eleanor introduced it to us, and I'm really excited to share it with all of you. Eleanor, whenever you're ready, let's take it from the top.

0: So it's not just playing for yourself.
1: That's cool. And tell me about golf. What do you love about that?
0: Yeah, so I started playing golf during the pandemic. Me and my dad would go into the range a lot at nights. And I think the skills that I've learned by playing music basically my whole life, just like this idea of slow practice and like practicing until you get it right.
1: Yeah.
0: It translates to golf as well, because you have to really nail your swing and nail the basics before you can like hit a perfect drive or like 250 yards or whatever. So like I would spend a lot of time at the range just repeating the same small steps like 10, 20 times.
1: Right. People who have studied an instrument definitely learn the hard way that you have to be patient and stuff doesn't just click overnight.
0: Yep.
1: What are your plans for next year?
0: Yeah. So I applied for Princeton University Restrictive Early Action and I got in. It was one of the best moments of my life, probably.
1: Congrats on everything, Eleanor. Thank you. It's really wonderful. And I so enjoyed playing with you.
0: Thank you.
1: Eleanor Ha, 18 years old from Upper Saddle River, New Jersey.
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2: On From the Top, we get to meet young artists who have learned that their raw talent and intelligence, as impressive as those qualities are not enough to reach their goals. They already know that self-discipline and day-to-day effort are the keys to success. Now, let's meet Edwin Osorio, a 17-year-old trombonist from Ann Arbor, Michigan, who is no stranger to hard work and has overcome many challenges as the first musician in his family. He'll be performing two dances by Jean-Michel Defay with Susan Snyder at the piano.
1: Whenever you're ready, why don't you two take it from the top?
4: Thank you so much.

0: That was 17-year-old trombonist Edwin Osorio from Ann Arbor, Michigan. He performed the first of Jean-Michel Defay's two dances for trombone and piano. Susan Snyder was at the piano. Edwin is one of our Jack Kent Cook young artists. Edwin, you really showed off the full range of the trombone. You gave us all of the sweetness and also that intensity that that instrument is capable of. Bravo.
1: Thank you so much. I'm really grateful to be here and be given this opportunity.
0: Well, we're happy to have you. There are a lot of kids who come on from the top who come from musical families. Was that the case for you?
1: No, I'm actually the first person in my extended family to pick up a musical instrument and pursue it.
0: And how does that make you feel, being kind of a trailblazer?
1: For a long, long time, I felt really, really at disadvantage, really behind. Like, how could I ever catch up? How could I ever compete? My peers have had like 3 more years of private lessons or musical experience on me because their parents wanted them to start private lessons really young. But yeah, I never had any of that. So I really owe it all to Interlochen to really help me experience all those things very quickly. But you know, now I don't really feel that anymore. I don't want to say I caught up, but I feel really confident with where I am and where I'm heading in my musical journey.
0: That's great. Tell me about the moment that you arrived at Interlochen. Had you ever had a private lesson at that point?
1: So I had maybe 1 or 2 lessons before I knew I was going to Interlochen. And then before that, I had a couple mini lessons with my band director. But wow. Other than that, no, I really, really didn't. I barely knew what an excerpt was, if I was being honest.
0: Let's go to another interest of yours outside of music, nutritional health sciences. Tell me what draws you to that and why is it important to you?
1: Yeah. So growing up, I was really, really overweight and like struggling with a lot of other issues that were very common in my extended family. We grew up not so, you know, affluent. And so we didn't have access to quality food. A lot of it would just be my parents getting takeout when they come home from work from like 9 p.m. or something like that. Mm-hmm. There weren't a lot of like home cooked meals, but especially in adolescence. And then when we were sent home from Interlochen in March of 2020, I had a lot more time on my hands. I went on my own personal journey of health. You know, there was a lot of struggle, I will say, you know, determining what works best for me. And I really just wanted to learn like the absolute facts. I thankfully can say now that I feel like I found that through like a lot of research and like trial. I feel like I'm at a place with myself where, you know, that's something that I'm really strongly educated in. And I would hate to see anyone else struggle through something so like intimate with themselves. So yeah, that's where my passion really started.
0: It sounds like you are in a position where you could help other folks with this. You've mentioned that the Latino community is really important to you. Could you talk more about your identity and how it's sort of shaped your own journey in music?
1: Both my parents are immigrants from Mexico. They came here now like 21-ish years ago. I was born in Ann Arbor. I'd say it was a really, really unique experience growing up. They had just gotten here. They didn't really come from money. They came from, you know, really bad places from Mexico, which is why they moved. They were constantly working. My older brother, he would be the one to take care of me a lot. That was how it was for a good amount of my childhood. Like even applying to Interlochen was a bit of a challenge because things that Interlochen was requesting, like for financial aid, I really had to like dig it out of them. It was hard, like being 14, submitting your own tax forms for like financial aid and stuff.
0: Yeah.
1: But you know, even with all the struggles, I can confidently say that I had a really, really great childhood. They were able to send me the like a really great boarding school. We would always have like the best vacations. They would always save up money for those.
0: That's great. Before we go, I've got to congratulate you on being one of our Jack Kent Cook young artists. What does it mean to you to be a recipient?
1: I'm really, really eternally grateful for everything that From the Top has given me with this award. You know, I've been able to purchase a new trombone with the award. You know, I was a custom horn. I went to the Shires factory for a day. Being able to have this opportunity to buy a new horn, you know, I knew that was something that would have been an obstacle to overcome with my family. I'm just eternally grateful.
0: Well, we're so happy to support you, and if that's how you sound on your old horn, I can't wait to hear you on the new instrument. It's going to be magic. Edwin, thank you for your performance and for being with us today.
1: Thank you so much for having me.
0: 17-year-old trombonist Edwin Osorio from Ann Arbor, Michigan.
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5: 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I'm Thea Lobo. 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
0: Welcome back to From the Top. I'm your host, pianist Peter Dugan. It's so great to be with all of you this week and every week, thanks to the generosity of Susan and Gerald Slavitt. If you're just joining us, we've been listening to young musicians who, even as teenagers, learned that hard work and commitment are the real tools of the trade. Now let's meet our next young performer, Madeline Zoller, an 18-year-old flutist from Hamilton, Ohio. Madeline, welcome to From the Top.
6: Thank you so much for having me.
0: What are you going to play today, and who is there with you at the piano?
6: I am playing Henri Bousset's Prelude and Scherzo, and then at the piano I have Miss Susan Snyder.
0: Great. Whenever you're ready, why don't you and Susan Snyder take this piece from the top?

0: 18-year-old flutist Madeline Zoller from Hamilton, Ohio, performed Henri Bousset's Prelude and Scherzo for flute and piano with Susan Snyder at the piano. Madeline is one of our Jack Kent Cook young artists. Madeline, it was a stunning performance. Such clarity of phrasing and articulation. Your double tonguing is so clean. Just really impressive.
1: Thank you so much.
0: Obviously, that piece is very comfortable for you to play, but what about orchestral stuff? Have you gotten to fall in love with any symphonic works lately?
1: Yeah, we just did American in Paris a few weeks ago. We did the suite. That was actually the first piece I ever heard a professional orchestra play. And so getting to play that was like a nice, sweet, like, oh, I did it moment.
0: Yeah. You're one of our Jack Kent Cook young artists. We're super excited to help support your journey. It can be tough to pursue a career in classical music. It can be expensive. I know, like, I could not have gone and studied music without scholarship help.
1: I think it's definitely hard to be a classical musician if you aren't super wealthy. To go to Interlaken, I had to apply for scholarships, obviously, and then like appeal for more financial aid. And then I had to start a GoFundMe to raise more money. Yeah. And that worked. And that was great. And I'm forever grateful for everyone.
0: One of the things that I and, you know, all of us at From the Top want to see, and I'm sure you feel this too, is a future where this field of classical music can be open to everyone. And it's a reminder why all of the folks who help support classical music and scholarships, they're really opening doors for people like you, for people like me, who wouldn't have been able to afford it otherwise. What are you planning on using the funds for?
1: I actually just bought a flute.
0: Wait, the one that you just
1: performed on? Yeah, the one I just played on.
0: Oh my gosh. It sounded like you've been playing on that instrument for a while. Like you seemed really comfortable on it.
1: Yeah, I've had it for a little under a month. It's a Powell.
0: And loving it?
1: Loving it.
0: Well, congrats. I'm really Thank happy you. For you. Before we go, what's the deal with cartwheels?
1: Oh, I love doing cartwheels. There's actually a wind symphony piece that we're doing this cycle where I may or may not be doing a cartwheel.
0: What?
1: Yeah, on stage. But other than that, out of nowhere, I'll just go, I need to do a cartwheel right now. And so because of this, I have convinced my theory teacher to do multiple cartwheels in class. I was like, I have to do a cartwheel right now. And then I did. And he was like, what is wrong with you? And then I, for the next 10 minutes, I was like, Dr. Childs, you have to do a cartwheel right here, right now. And then he did one.
0: And he just did it in front of the whole class. See, that's a great teacher. Well, if anyone could inspire me or any of us to do a cartwheel, it's you. You've just got such a wonderful energy to everything you do. And I'm going to go try a cartwheel in the privacy of my home where no one can see me. You'll have us all cartwheeling all over town because that's just the kind of person you are. Thanks for being with us, Madeline.
1: Thanks for having me.
0: 18-year-old flutist Madeline Zoller, originally from Hamilton, Ohio, now studying at the Interlaken Arts Academy in Michigan. I just loved getting to know Madeline, and it's so clear with her and all the young artists on From the Top that talent is not wasted on the young. Our next musician is 16-year-old composer Lily Masoudi. Now, I'm not sure if she knows how to do a cartwheel, but give her some snacks and a pile of music theory homework, and she's a happy camper. Lily, welcome.
2: Thank you.
0: I'm really excited to hear your music. Tell me the title of the piece and tell me all about it.
2: So this piece is kind of like bridging my very nerdy composer side and my like very emotionally driven composer side. It's called 2222. It was inspired by that weird date that happened last year, February 2nd, 2022.
0: Was it supposed to be like the Groundhog Day of all Groundhog Days?
2: Yeah. Yeah, I think so.
0: But nothing special really happened.
2: Yeah. And I was thinking a lot about that. And hence I ended up playing with the interval of a second a lot.
0: Nice.
2: And just thinking about the idea of kind of tension that keeps simmering and never fully resolves.
0: Cool. Can't wait to hear it. Let's hear it now. Here's 2222 by 16-year-old Lily Masoudi.

0: 2222 by 16-year-old Lily Masudi. Performed by Isaac Erb on bassoon, Stephen Lamb on tuba, Greg Jukes on vibraphone, and Sergio Munoz on viola. Lily is from Cranford, New Jersey. She's here with me right now. Wow, that was unsettling. I think that's what you're going for,
1: yeah.
0: Right? And what instruments are we hearing in this piece?
1: Viola, bassoon, vibraphone, and tuba.
0: Pretty unique ensemble.
1: Yeah, I wrote this piece for the New York Youth Symphony. Dr. Kyle Blaha, the director of that program, like assigned this ensemble to some of us who had expressed an interest in writing for eclectic instrumentations.
0: Nice.
1: But yeah, I was like really excited about the ensemble, honestly. Like it was hard, but it was really fun.
0: A bowed vibraphone. It's such a cool sound. So you just pull the bow across the top of the...
1: Yeah, they use like a bass bow or a cello bow.
0: Gotcha.
1: Yeah.
0: It's really eerie and yeah, just this feeling of simmering tension. You mm-hmm. did such a good job of creating
1: Thank
0: that.
1: You.
0: Talk to me a little bit about how you got into classical composition, or I guess what we would call classical composition, because I know it was sort of a circuitous route.
1: Yeah. So like my mom put me in like classical piano lessons when I was like 5, and I did those like until I was almost 12. And then I quit because I had gotten to a point where my teacher was wanting me to enter all these competitions. And I was like, but I'm a child and I'm stressed and I just like wasn't finding enjoyable anymore. Mm-hmm. So I ended up doing jazz. And then that was like at the same time where I decided to do composition. So my last year of piano lessons, I had been asking my piano teacher to also like teach me composition with the plan to apply for the summer composition program at MSM.
0: Yeah.
1: And then I met my private teacher through there.
0: Do you still play jazz piano, or how long did that part of your training last?
1: This time last year, I thought I was going to apply to college for jazz piano and be like a professional jazz pianist.
0: Yeah.
1: And then I got into the summer composition program at Tanglewood.
0: Oh, yeah.
1: I'm a senior right now. So that was the summer before my senior year. So I kind of switched gears again, and jazz is kind of on the back burner for
0: right.
1: now.
0: I mean, the cool thing is that jazz is essentially spontaneous composition.
1: That's exactly what it is. Like, yeah, that's what improvisation is.
0: Right. I want to hear a little bit about your compositional process. Where do the ideas start? How do they germinate?
1: That's a great question. I feel like I usually start conceptually. Like I usually think about an idea or like an image that I want to convey. And then a lot of it is like very intuitive. I just like hear in my head and then I just mess around with it. And if I still like it in like a week, then it's like part of the piece. So I just kind of like write things down as they come to me.
0: And when you say mess around with it, is that you at the piano messing around?
1: Not usually. I don't write at the piano. I find it like limiting.
0: That's kind of unusual, right? When we conjure up
1: that's
0: the,
1: like
0: image
1: the image of a composer, is like
0: they're there at the piano banging on, right?
1: No, like more accurate, it would be like me sitting in my bed at like 3 p.m. with like a giant pile of like dishes that are dirty and like.
0: How did the giant pile of dishes end up
1: like,
0: in the bed?
1: Because I procrastinate and then I like take snacks to my room to work on my piece, and then the dishes pile up because I'm like sitting there like thinking about the piece.
0: I see.
1: Yeah. It's not glamorous.
0: I think all composers have those sort of heroes or icons who inspire them. And I've heard that one of yours is Julius Eastman.
1: Yeah.
0: Tell us a little bit about who he is and why he's inspiring to you.
1: Yeah. Julius Eastman he was a composer in like around, I think, the 80s. And because a lot of, I guess, orchestras are kind of trying to like diversify their programs, his music is kind of finally getting the recognition that it deserves. Mm-hmm. It didn't for a while because he was a Black gay composer in the 80s and he ended up dying homeless of AIDS when his music really should have been like on every program ever. He also had quite a bit of success during his career too.
0: Mm-hmm. I was wondering if you could talk a little bit about your own identity, like how that has shaped your interest in justice and activism, and also how that relates to your music.
1: Yeah. I mean, I have a lot of these like intersectional labels that you could put on me. I definitely am not the face of classical music. It's another one of the reasons that I'm not too into the label of classical composer because that's not the music of my heritage. I'm Iranian. Mm-hmm. Western classical music has kind of expanded to include everyone, but I'm hesitant to just like expand Western classical music to people of all cultures without also creating a space for people of all cultures to bring their classical music into the canon.
0: Right.
1: Because, okay, great. Like, thank you for allowing me to have a space and a voice in Western classical music. Now, can I show you my quote unquote classical music that is equally complex and important to my heritage that also has a space? Mm-hmm, so I think it has to go both ways.
0: Yeah, for sure. And that it's more about, like you said, expanding the canon.
1: The argument people always make is, oh, well, classical music has long forms and it's notated. I think that's the reason people like look down on jazz compared to classical music, because it's not overly notated.
0: Mm-hmm. We could obviously go on about this forever. And it's clear that you and I see eye to eye on this. And let's not forget that you and I adore the classics too, and that there's just room for so much.
1: Right? For sure.
0: And it's about expansion and widening this canon that we love. You're 16 and you're starting college, which is unusual. How did you get to the point to be a 16-year-old going to college? What are the sort of pros and cons of where you find yourself right now?
1: Yeah. So I was like identified as gifted or whatever when I was little. And towards the end of third grade, it started becoming clear that like I wasn't being challenged in school. So my mom started talking to like the administration. I was able to test out of fourth grade and I ended up doing the same thing with sixth grade later on. I don't know. It was always really good for me because like I tend to get along with people older than me, like better than I get along with people my own age. Mm-hmm. Obviously, it's like really scary to be like going to college at 16, but like I could have taken a gap year if I wanted to and I'm not. Mm-hmm. So it can definitely be seen as me like kind of rushing to have like a career and stuff. But like, I think it also brings me a lot of like excitement and just pure joy.
0: It's important to me that people understand you seem so grounded.
1: Yeah, I feel like this is where I'm meant to be. Like I have my childish side, but I also think a lot about the world and like the big things that I want to do. And I'm ready to just start doing them, you know?
0: Quite frankly, Lily, I think you can do just about anything you set your mind to. I really mean
1: it. Thank you so much.
0: It's been a pleasure having you. 16-year-old composer Lily Masoudi from Cranford, New Jersey. I hope you all enjoyed getting to know these tenacious and hardworking young musicians as much as I did. Thank you to all of them for their performances, for their great stories, and their wisdom. And thanks to all of you for listening and spending some time with us. I'm your host, Peter Dugan. Please join me next week for more sublime music here on From the Top.

0: Thanks to all the sound engineers who worked on today's program. 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Michael Kohler at Interlochen Public Radio. And John Weston at Futura Productions in Boston, Massachusetts. 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From the Top's executive director is Gretchen Nielsen. 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
2: Looks like a wet weekend for us in Central and North Florida. The forecast calls for numerous downpours and thunderstorms, potentially into Monday, as a weather system makes its way across the state. For more details and the latest forecast, head over to WSMR.org and click on the weather banner on the homepage.
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4: 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Coming up in about 15 minutes, classical WSMR's Local Arts Spotlight. Thanks for joining us. This is Florida Matters Live and Local, broadcasting from the Doctors Lorraine Rubis and Neil Frankel Studios at WSF in Tampa. I'm Matthew Petty. Over 4,000 inmates have died in Florida's correction system over the past decade, and the state logging the vast majority as natural deaths. But an investigation by the Tallahassee Democrat analyzed these records and opened up new questions about how and why people are dying behind bars. The reporting reveals that many deaths within this category are tied to manageable conditions like pneumonia, diabetes, and sepsis. And while these illnesses are easily treatable on the outside, the data suggests they can become a death sentence for people behind bars. Now, joining us to discuss the operation and legal findings in these reports and the challenges facing Florida's prison system, Jeff Brandis, former Florida State Senator and founder of the Florida Policy Project. Senator, thank you so much for joining us.
5: Great to be with you.
4: And also with us is Missy Owen, President-elect of the National Association of Criminal Defense Lawyers. Missy, thank you as well.
6: Thank you for having me.
4: Senator, let me start with you. You studied our prison system pretty closely when you were a state senator. So for listeners who've never been inside, what are some of the biggest challenges facing Florida's prisons right now?
5: Well, I mean, Florida's prison system is really kind of held together with a shoestring budget overall. And we really struggle with staffing. We're currently under we're spending $500 million a year on our healthcare system inside the prison system. And we have a variety of different challenging problems. Really, Florida is much more focused on warehousing than correcting our inmate population right now.
4: Mm-hmm. And so warehousing in terms of they're just holding them, but not really giving them the tools to...
5: Warehousing inmates, right? We don't correct. We warehouse. We do not focus on correction. Mm-hmm. And that's just an overriding problem. Florida has historically actually operated under an emergency contract for its healthcare services. And this has been a major problem as well. We operate on a cost plus basis. So it's not, you know, we whatever it costs us, we pay that. Plus, then we pay the additional provider fees. So it creates some really challenging incentives, not to reduce costs, but we have, you know, most of our prisons are in very rural locations. They have a tough time staffing them appropriately. They aren't using telemedicine the way we would think traditionally they should use it. We have a university system that's really not engaged in the healthcare process in Florida, unlike other states like Texas that use their university system in a much more engaging way. So I think there's a variety of strategies Florida could be implementing. It just chooses not to.
4: Data shows a massive staffing shortage, too, at the Florida Department of Corrections. Some offices guarding 150 inmates alone. This is according to this report in the Tallahassee Democrat. And just to kind of look at some numbers locally, Zephyr Hills Correctional had 23 illness deaths, according to their reporting, and Hillsborough facilities logged 17. I mean, from a policy perspective, Senator, how does a lack of guards disrupt basic administration of inmate care?
5: Well, oftentimes you're basically running these facilities at a skeleton crew all the time, right? And that's the challenge, right? It applies everywhere across the board. It applies in your education services. It applies in assaults that go on within the institutions. I mean, we know that assaults are up on both inmates and officers 50% year over year, from where they were in 2024 to where they were in 2025. The Secretary of the Department of Corrections came out and said that during his testimony to the legislature last year. So there is staffing problems that are pervasive throughout the system, and that applies to healthcare as well.
4: Missy, data shows that pneumonia and sepsis are among the top killers of people who are incarcerated. Now, Florida inmates are three times more likely to die from sepsis than people who are free. So from a criminal justice standpoint, how can remote locations for prisons that Senator Brandis mentioned earlier and transit delays, how can that complicate an inmate's right to access basic healthcare?
6: So the right to basic healthcare is that you should be able to obtain the healthcare that you can obtain in the community while you're incarcerated. The concept of a prison sentence includes the idea of rehabilitation. Mm-hmm. And the vast majority of inmates that are in our prison system are people that are going to be returning home. And we want those individuals, not just as a criminal defense lawyer, but as a citizen, that we want those people to be returning to us better than when they left us. And so situations where we have denied them health care, that we've warehoused them, as the senator has said, is that we are not taking any steps towards rehabilitating them, and we're likely further traumatizing them. Mm-hmm. When you think about what daily healthcare looks like, and you have this understaffing problem, it cannot exist. We cannot provide humane healthcare while we have this understaffing problem, because providing regular medical care requires significant staff.
4: I mean, one of those healthcare challenges in the report. In this report from the Tallahassee Democrat, it highlights diabetes as a major killer. Now, obviously, that's a challenge for anyone, whether they're incarcerated or not. But this notes that guards often mistake a low blood sugar crisis for an inmate being defiant or on drugs. Now, when you think about the way things work in a prison, like the chain of command inside, does that prevent inmates from getting into immediate help if there's some kind of medical crisis they're experiencing?
6: Sure, yes. And I'm aware of situations where people will be enduring a medical crisis. They are waving down guards in an understaffed jail. The stories that I've heard where this has happened and when it's happened in terms of what other inmates have done to rush to try to provide care for somebody in a medical circumstance. And it is often dismissed or waved off as some sort of misconduct that's going on between the inmates, and it further delays care that could treat and save the inmate. Hmm.
4: Senator, nearly 10% of recent Florida prison deaths are listed with a single word, and that word is pending. So from a public policy and transparency standpoint, what can that tag kind of indicate or obscure from the public and families that are waiting for some answers as to, you know, why their loved one has passed away?
5: Well, I think it shows that we're not turning around the results of these studies or the results of these deaths quickly, and we're not explaining to the public exactly what's happening. You know, oftentimes for months, sometimes probably longer. then and that public needs to know this, right? We should understand what the impacts are and what the problems were. You know, we should be doing kind of active kind of postmortems and understanding where what could have done better. And to prevent these, because a lot of these are preventable deaths, right? Diabetes is, you know, it's manageable, right? Maybe not preventable, but it's definitely manageable. I think one of the other challenges Florida faces is 75% of our institutions do not have air conditioning. And so this creates its own set of challenges with the heat related issues that Florida has.
4: Yeah. If you were presenting some fixes to state lawmakers today, Senator, what specific immediate policy steps would you recommend to, you know, stabilize staffing, improve oversight at the very least?
5: Well, this is kind of like being a firefighter and showing up in a building and every room's on fire. Where do you start? And the simple truth is you don't start with a hose, you start with a radio, right? You can't do it all yourself. Florida has a variety of challenging problems. The number one being that most of the prisons in Florida are in very, very rural locations and that don't have immediate access to healthcare. It also provides really challenging staffing issues where you're sharing physicians between multiple institutions and they're often driving hours and you're not getting great quality healthcare. I think how do we engage the university system in this process is probably one of the leading things we could do and get them more engaged into the healthcare system. Telemedicine is a huge issue. The amount of helicopters that were flying in and emergency evacuating people out, you would shock people to understand how many times that we're emergency evacuating people out of these facilities. But your assaults and things of that nature, those are largely staffing related. Though if you have understaffed facilities, your assaults are going to go up.
4: And does that just come down to putting more funding into it?
5: It comes down to funding. It comes down to the fact that, you know, legislators need to be visiting facilities and seeing what the staffing ratios are. But when you have the Department of Corrections secretary basically coming in and begging the legislature for $500 million just to keep the lights on, understand they're dealing with 10,000 more inmates this year than they had last year or the last couple of years. And they're dealing with the same amount of staffing, and they were already stretched.
4: Yeah.
5: 40% of your corrections officers will quit within their first year, 60% within 2 years. You have a very junior staff. And in most of these communities, the communities can no longer support the staffing needs of the prisons.
4: Hasn't there been some incentives from Governor DeSantis to put, you know, some bonuses and the like to encourage more people to sign up as prison correctional staff?
5: Absolutely, there has been, but this is part of the spit and chewing gum that we're holding the system together with. I mean, understand, last year we had the National Guard in order to keep this, to keep them from having to do emergency releases. So we have problems all over the prison system. We just lost our corrections secretary last month. So we're kind of operating under an interim corrections secretary during the time of transition between now and the next governor. I would expect that will continue. But we have, you know, staffing problems. We had KPMG do a report on the state of Florida's prison system in 2023 that said the state needed to spend $2 billion immediately and like $10 billion over the next decade, of which the state spent $100 million, right? So they spend, you need to spend $2 billion and we ended up spending $100 million. There is challenges all over the prison system right now and their population is growing.
4: Yeah. Missy, just to kind of wrap up the legal view, if Florida fails to fix some of these medical delays, staffing shortages, what are the constitutional consequences under the Eighth Amendment's ban on cruel and unusual punishment?
6: Yeah, and I think that's the starting place and the ending place, that we have a constitutional right against cruel and unusual punishment, and that is where we are headed. But I think the question needs to be not just an audit of the prison program, but an audit of the entire criminal legal program that needs to start from the beginning. What is our hope with how each individual's journey will end and how they will be returned to society? And what do we do for them in the meantime? And that needs to start at the front of how every case is dealt with. Why is the individual in the criminal legal system? Is prison the only resort? If prison is the only resort, how do we care for them and how do we afford to care for them? And only then can we have a society where we actually have any meaningful rehabilitation for individuals.
4: All right. Sounds like some big challenges ahead then. And I'm sure we'll be covering more of that on Florida Matters Live and Local as some of those solutions come to light. We've been speaking with Missy Owen, President-elect of the National Association of Criminal Defense Lawyers. Missy, thank you so much for joining us.
6: Thank you for having me.
4: And also with us, Jeff Brandis, former state senator and founder of the Florida Policy Project. Senator, thank you for your insights as well.
5: Great to be with you. Thank you.
4: Well, coming up next on Florida Matters Live and Local, we're going to talk with Laura Morales. She's a reporter with Mother Jones. We're talking with Laura about her recent reporting article about how Florida law enforcement agencies are working closely with Immigration and Customs Enforcement on their federal immigration enforcement. Stay with us. Florida Matters Live and Local continues in a moment.
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4: 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Be a part of Florida Matters Live and Local, connecting our community one conversation at a time. There's a good bit of law enforcement in Florida, agencies that is, working with U.S. Immigration and Customs Enforcement, or ICE, to end what Governor Ron DeSantis calls the, quote, illegal immigration crisis. Now, data from the ICE website shows that over half of the 321 law enforcement agencies across the country that are working with ICE closely are right here in our home state. And a recent report from Mother Jones highlights how Florida has embraced federal immigration policies and what that means for local governments. Here to tell us more is the author of the article, Laura Morrell, reporter with Mother Jones. Laura, thank you so much for being with us. Appreciate it.
8: Thanks for having me.
4: So, Laura, just kind of walk us back through this. We're talking here about 287G agreements, and these are agreements that have been signed by law enforcement agencies all across the country, but in Florida, as you point out, this state has really kind of leaned into that, and local law enforcement agencies, there's a lot of them that are working quite closely with ICE to help with immigration enforcement.
8: Yes, that's right. So this all got started at the beginning of Trump's term last year when he signed an executive order urging local police to cooperate more with ICE. And so that prompted the DeSantis administration and other Republican officials in Florida to really sort of ask or request that law enforcement in the state participate in these agreements. There's one in five of the agreements nationwide are in the state of Florida. Mm-hmm. And there's a few different models of them. In one model, for example, police can enforced immigration laws during traffic stops. They can also serve ICE warrants at jails, and they can also interrogate people about their legal status. And so these agreements have now been in place for more than a year. And from what I'm hearing from sources on the ground, causing a lot of impacts, both, for immigrant families, causing a lot of family separations, causing a lot of racial profiling cases that are happening as well, and economic impacts too. A lot of, smaller businesses sort of noting fewer customers showing up on a day-to-day basis, and in particular in immigrant communities.
4: So what was happening before these two 87G agreements?

0: As I mentioned in my article, county detention facilities are required to participate in 287G. And the DeSantis administration has also told local police departments and municipalities that they need to participate as well. And that tension is something that, you know, I talk a lot about in my piece is, you know, this idea that the law does not explicitly state that cities have to be involved with these agreements. But the DeSantis administration is still, you know, pressuring communities across the state to participate, even if they don't want to or if their constituents don't want to.
1: Got a caller coming in. I believe Courtney is on the line from Pinellas County. Courtney, you're on the air. What are you thinking?
2: Hello. Yes, my name is Courtney. I'm calling on behalf of the League of Women Voters of St. Petersburg area. I just wanted to speak on behalf of the grassroots organizing efforts that are happening here in Pinellas County to hold our local elected officials accountable in their complicity and their choice in participating in these. As was stated earlier, these are not required by municipalities. However, many, many, many city commissions and council members and mayors are stating that it is a mandate when that is in fact not the case. So there's a groundswell of grassroots organizing and community organizing to really call this to attention and let people know that they are not required and it is not by choice. And we do not consent to being force multipliers for federal immigration enforcement.
1: Can I ask you though, Courtney, I mean, is there not some pressure on these local government leaders to, you know, go along with it or else potentially like lose their jobs?
2: It's complying in advance. Mm-hmm. And truly, their job is to represent their constituents and to listen to their constituents, not to take orders from the federal level. And so I do want to push back on that. I acknowledge that there is pressure and we are living under sort of a high pressure climate and landscape right now. But I really, really want to encourage our local elected officials to be bold and to be brave and to stand up for their constituents, as that's why they've been elected into office.
1: Courtney, thank you so much for your call. I really appreciate that. Laura, I mean, you delve into this in quite a lot of detail in your story about the situation where you have, you know, groups like the one that caller Courtney was calling on behalf of, and others who are either protesting or saying, you know, we don't like what's happening here. We don't necessarily want our local police departments to be, you know, working this closely with an immigration policy we don't subscribe to. So What is the tension there and what are the kind of legalities of, you know, what local elected leaders are required to do, what kind of pressure is on them?
0: Yeah, I mean, as Courtney mentioned, there's a lot of momentum on the ground, both, you know, local residents and grassroots organizations that have really pushed hard in the last year to raise awareness about these agreements. You know, they've spoken up at city council meetings. They've written letters to their local elected officials. They've protested. They've held weekly vigils. There's actually one in particular that I went to close to the Pinellas County Jail. So there has been a lot of momentum on the ground trying to sort of, you know, raise attention to this issue. And sort of the tension lies with, you know, as I highlight in my piece, just officials, you know, facing this pressure from the state where, you know, they're told that they need to comply with this law. And fear losing their jobs, fear costly litigation potentially impacting their municipalities, their cities, versus, you know, what their constituents want. Mm-hmm. And so that has been sort of the tension that has occurred and continues to occur. We saw this, I think, in the last week in the city of Miami council meeting. This issue came up as well. And I wouldn't be surprised if it continues to be raised because, as I mentioned earlier, you know, the impacts of this program are growing, you know, basically by the week or by the month, you could say, as arrests continue to grow across the state.
1: The state has created a Board of Immigration Enforcement. That board, I believe, is led by the governor, right? So tell us more about this. What is their role in all of this?
0: Yeah, so this board, and there's also a council that's attached to this board, they were formed last year. as a part of a slew of immigration-related laws that was passed by the Florida legislature and signed by DeSantis. And one of the main things that they do is basically provide state funding to law enforcement agencies.

0: is that are a part of these 287G agreements. I can't recall the number right now, but millions of dollars in taxpayer dollars have been spent in enforcement for immigration enforcement in particular. So that's one of the main pieces that they work on. The council in particular, which is overseen by the board, is made up of police chiefs and sheriffs from across the state, including Polk County Sheriff Grady Judd and Pinellas Sheriff Bob Goldtieri.
1: Mm-hmm. Yes, and in fact, Polk County Sheriff Grady Judd, he's been, I guess, a little bit of a surprise in terms of he was outspoken a while back saying maybe we're going about this the wrong way. Is that something that you kind of covered in your reporting?
0: Yes, that's something that I, saw when I was doing reporting on this issue. Grady Judd has long been a supporter of immigration enforcement, of having more stringent immigration laws in place, and has been a supporter of, the Trump's deportation machine for years from the first term. So I think many people found it surprising that, he kind of softened his tone a little bit on the issue a few months ago at one of these council meetings where, he said that maybe, it might be worth exploring if, they just focus on certain kinds of immigration cases as opposed to everyone. Because right now it's, not just people with criminal records that are being impacted. It's, people that have no criminal records, people that have been in this country for decades mm-hmm. and have built lives, who might actually have some kind of pending asylum or immigration case that they're waiting for a decision on. I think a lot of people found that surprising. It's yet to be seen, if that goes anywhere.
1: Let's go to the phones. We've got Roger calling in from Pinellas Park. Roger, you're on the air. What are you thinking?
2: Thanks for taking the call. I, for one, do not perceive a crisis regarding immigration. And I think the state and Governor DeSantis are working a real power grab here that, they're going to fund those departments that cooperate, and they're not likely to fund those departments that don't, which looms large in combination with the fact that they want to cut the ability of local municipalities and counties to raise money with a property tax.
1: Mm-hmm.
2: So I see a double whammy here.
1: Roger, thank you for your call. I appreciate that. Laura, I mean, that sort of adds an extra wrinkle, doesn't it? But is that something you're hearing from local government officials or local police departments? We're worried about our funding getting cut.
0: Not something that I've heard of just yet, but I wouldn't be surprised if that becomes, the next sort of wrinkle in this evolving story in the next few months.
1: Now, you spoke to some of the local officials. I noted in your reporting some of them were not interested in talking with you, but you did actually hear from some. What are they telling you about this? I mean, how do they kind of perceive their situation in this, the pressure they're under, what their rights and responsibilities are?
0: Yeah, I spoke to a couple of city council members, both in St. Petersburg and in Gulfport, and a couple of things came up, sort of this idea of losing the ability to make local decisions and having to sort of embrace the agenda of, the U.S. government and the state, and sort of how that thwarts the authority of local communities and what local communities and their residents want for their backyard. So that was something that came up. And, just this idea as well of, these policies changing what the environment is in these communities. I spoke to Richie Floyd from the St. Pete City Council, and he spoke about how St. Pete has always been known to be a welcoming place, and having an agreement in place like this, very much dampens that and decreases the ability to say that you're, a welcoming community. And again, a lot of residents in these communities don't want these agreements, but it just comes down to, what the law says and the ambiguity of the law, which I think is a huge issue, and, facing pressure from the state.
1: Well, we've been speaking with Laura Morrell. She's a reporter with Mother Jones, talking about her article, No Sanctuary: Inside Ron DeSantis' War on Cities That Won't Help ICE. And you can find her article online on the Mother Jones website there. Laura, thank you so much for sharing some of your insights and your reporting with us. Really appreciate it.
0: Thank you.
3: 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Jackson Harp, Gio Garvin, Dave Anderson, and Blake Bass are our engineers. 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I'm Matthew Petty. 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
5: I like and love the station with the music. 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
4: 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I'm Thea Lobo, and you'll want to stay right here for more fantastic music. A Bach masterwork is coming your way in just 4 minutes. And first, a sweet French appetizer. You'll hear a beloved song by Gabriel Fauré arranged for cello and orchestra. This is Après un rêve, After a Dream. The text describes an ecstatic dream of love fulfilled and the disappointment of waking to find it's not true. Seiji Ozawa conducts the Boston Symphony Orchestra with cello soloist Jules Eskin in Fauré's Après un rêve, right here on Florida's classical music station, WSMR.

You heard cello solo as Jules Eskin and the Boston Symphony Orchestra, led by Seiji Ozawa, performing After a Dream, Après un Rêve by Gabriel Fauré on Classical WSMR, where support comes from people like you who listen and donate. 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

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Happy Sunday, and thanks for tuning in. I'm Thea Lobo. Favorites by Mozart and Puccini are coming your way later in the hour. But first, 7 p.m. means it's time for WSMR's Evening Masterwork. Next, you'll hear Richard Strauss's Oboe Concerto. Written while exiled in Switzerland during World War II, it was, quote, inspired by an American soldier. That was John Delancey, who asked offhand if Strauss ever considered writing an oboe concerto. Though his honest answer was no, he was instantly inspired to, and it quickly became a masterwork of the genre. Right now, you'll hear oboe soloist Hans-Jörg Schellenberger and the Berlin Philharmonic Orchestra performing WSMR's evening masterwork, Strauss's Oboe Concerto,

Richard Strauss's Oboe Concerto, WSMR's Evening Masterwork, was performed by the Berlin Philharmonic Orchestra with oboe soloist Hans-Jörg Schellenberger, right here on Classical WSMR. 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Just visit WSMR.org. Next, a symphony by a 17-year-old Wolfgang Amadeus Mozart, Symphony No. 25, to be precise, one of only two symphonies in a minor key the composer ever wrote, the other being the iconic Symphony No. 40, also in G minor. At that age, Mozart was especially inspired by Papa Haydn's music, and shortly before that, Haydn had been experimenting with darker, more tumultuous material than ever before, so maybe it's no surprise Mozart followed suit. Symphony No. 25 is marked by emotional mood swings, tension, and energy. Right now, you'll hear the Vienna Philharmonic Orchestra performing Mozart's Symphony No. 25 here on Classical WSMR.

Mozart's Symphony No. 25 in G minor was performed by the Vienna Philharmonic Orchestra on Florida's classical music station, WSMR. The Exchange has been a Sarasota community tradition since 1962. This nonprofit consignment shop supports the local visual and performing arts of Sarasota and Manatee counties with grants and scholarships that have a direct impact in both communities. More info on how you can volunteer, donate, and shop is at sarasotawex.com. I'm Thea Lobo. So glad you're here. Now something for you opera fans, Nessun Dorma, the iconic tenor aria from Turandot by Giacomo Puccini. In this, the unknown Prince Calaf expresses his confidence in answering three riddles to win over the distant but beautiful Princess Turandot and avoid being beheaded. You'll hear Zubin Mehta conducting the London Philharmonic Orchestra with the John Aldiss Choir and tenor Luciano Pavarotti.

The London Philharmonic Orchestra and John Aldus Choir, led by Zubin Mehta, with tenor soloist Luciano Pavarotti, performed Nessun Dorma from Puccini's Turandot on Florida's Classical Music Station. 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Hope you're having a lovely evening so far. I'm Thea Lobo. In a half hour, look forward to a beloved Rimsky-Korsakov gem, and before that, a Beethoven sonata performed by pianist Jonathan Biss. Now, you'll hear the suite from Aaron Copland's opera, The Tenderland. For you choral types, you might recognize the chorus's Stomp Your Foot and the promise of living floating around in there. It's a deeply felt piece of Americana art music depicting small-town family decisions and struggles. In this recording, composer Aaron Copland conducts the Boston Symphony Orchestra.